0: Sergeant Preston was tense with excitement as he followed the huge figure of Dirk Crane through the woods that night. He hadn't dared to bring his gun with him for fear of rousing suspicion, but he hadn't counted on King's being left behind. Dirk Crane outlined his proposition as he trudged through the snow with Preston at his side.
1: So you see, Smith, it's perfect. I get to the furs and split three ways.
2: That sounds fair enough to me.
1: The cabin has a storeroom in back of it, where I keep the furs for a while. I take them out gradually. It's foolproof, you see.
2: I see. Dirk, you sound like a man who's been educated.
1: Yes, so do you, Smith. That's one reason I'm glad you're joining us. You, like me, are probably the black sheep of a good family. Well, we'll have enough money soon to go back to the great world again. Mm-hmm. Well, here's the cabin.
0: Meantime, alone in the trading post, King whimpered and whined and scratched the door for some time. Then he realized that this was useless. He lay on the floor with his nose close to the door. And presently, he heard approaching footsteps. He rose and waited. It was not the step of Sergeant Preston that he heard. It was only old Pierre LeBlanc, who had dropped in late for some tobacco. He opened the door, and King leaped through the opening.
3: Hey, that dog! He almost knocked me down! Dirk! Dirk! Nobody is here. Oh, well, I take my tobacco and leave mine.
0: As Sergeant Preston and Dirk Crane entered the cabin in the woods, the tall figure of Jay Lyman rose to greet them. The lamp was turned low and the light was dim.
4: Hello, Dirk.
1: Lyman, this is the man who calls himself Mr. Smith.
4: Howdy.
2: Hello, Lyman.
4: Hang your park on that nail. It's hot in here.
2: Thanks. Want me to put yours here, Dirk?
1: I'll keep mine on. Oh, we're not going to stay long. I left the store unlocked.
4: I'll turn this lamp up. It's so dim I can hardly see it.
1: Smith may throw in with this, Lyman. You'll have plenty of time to explain our methods and what he'll have to do.
4: Yeah.
1: I hope you two will get along together. You're going to be seeing a lot of each other.
2: Mind if I sit down?
4: Stay right where you are. Put up your hands.
1: What? Lyman, again, Smith isn't armed.
4: It's a good thing he isn't carrying a gun, or I'd have shot first and talked afterwards. This is the Mountie I told you about, the one I saw in Dawson.
1: You're sure, Lyman?
2: You think I'm a Mountie?
4: I don't think. I know. If Dirk hadn't told me about that dog that brought you to the trading post, you might have fooled me with those clothes and that beard. I might not have noticed the resemblance. Now keep back and keep those hands up. Dirk will tell you I'm a very good shot.
1: He's an excellent shot. What's your name, Monty?
4: I can tell you. It's Sergeant Preston.
2: You could be mistaken.
1: I'm afraid it won't make any difference, Sergeant. Or Smith. Or whatever your name is. We can't afford to take a chance.
2: Take a chance?
1: Even if you're not Sergeant Preston. Your resemblance to him is unfortunate. I'm afraid we'll have to dispose of you.
2: If I am Sergeant Preston, Corporal Andrews would know it. With all of that?
1: We'll deal with Corporal Andrews later. As soon as he gets back.
4: Shall I give it to him now?
1: You know I dislike violence, sir. Leave first. Goodbye, Sergeant Preston. It's too bad we couldn't work together. I was beginning to like you.
4: Hurry up and get out. I want to get this over with.
1: I'll try to do it with just one shot, Lyman.
0: As Dirk opened the door, a gray body streaked past him into the room, almost knocking him from his feet, as King, with a roar, launched himself at Lyman, throwing him to the floor.
5: Get away!
0: As the big dog charged, Sergeant Preston sprang into action, and his fist crashed against Dirk's jaw, sending the big man sprawling.
2: That'll take care of you for a while. I have his gun, King. Back, fella. On guard, boy. All right, you two, get up. I am Sergeant Preston. And I arrest you both in the name of the Queen.
1: How did that dog get here?
2: I don't know, but I'm very glad he came. I'll take you both back to the trading post. Corporal Andrews has orders to come back tonight to see what I've discovered. I'll have a surprise for him.
4: You wouldn't have if it hadn't been for that dog.
2: You're right. King, I don't know how you got out of that trading post, but you made it just in time, boy. And now this case is closed.
0: Oh. In just a moment, Sergeant Preston will give you a preview of Friday's adventure. Discover why Quaker Puff Wheat and Quaker Puff Rice win the praise of many a He-Man Hollywood movie star. 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And say, fellas and girls, be listening. Yes, be on hand for news about an exciting special offer that's going to be made to you listeners to this program. It's out of this world. Don't miss a single broadcast. You'll hear it soon. These radio dramas, a feature of the Challenge of the Yukon Incorporated, are created and produced by George W. Trendle, directed by Fred Flowerday, and supervised by Charles D. Livingston. The part of Sergeant Preston is played by Paul Sutton. They are brought to you every Monday, Wednesday, and Friday at the same time by Quaker Puff Wheat and Quaker Puff Rice, the breakfast cereal shot from guns. Listen Friday, when Sergeant Preston and Yukon King meet the Challenge of the Yukon in the case of ambush.
5: When King and I found the man who had ambushed me, the case was by no means closed. There was a lot of thrilling action before we finally solved the mystery of Blue Nose Canyon.
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0: 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So long. 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
1: It turns out that if we're going to have a real and lasting confidence in what we believe, we actually have to live it out, a life that reflects the one in whom we believe.

I'm Bernie Diamond, and it's just great that you can join me again this week on Christianity Works. As we spend time together in God's Word today, I passionately believe that God's going to change us from the inside out in ways that we could never have imagined. And that's what Christianity Works is all about, opening up God's Word and taking a fresh look to see what He's doing in our lives today, because He's always up to something good. So as we share time together today, my prayer is that you'll be forever changed by God's love, God's grace, and God's power in Jesus Christ. I'm excited about today's program. We're talking about living a confident life in uncertain times. I don't know about you, but sometimes it seems that there are people and situations and issues and problems in life queuing up to shake my confidence. At the local supermarket, they have a little delicatessen counter, and they have one of those red machines where you take a number, so they display the number for the next person. And some days, doesn't it feel like all these problems and issues and things, you feel like saying, well, just take a number and take your turn, because they all seem to be crowding in on us at the one time. I guess it's the world we live in. I mean, when I was growing up, it was a different time. We had different outlooks. Things seemed to be so much more certain. I mean, my dad worked for the same company for almost 30 years. It seemed to be, I don't know, a more gentle pace of life. But the world's changed. There's no point in saying, well, let's wind the clock back. That's just not going to happen. We are who we are. We live in the time that we live. We live in the place that we live. And so many people are wandering around through life with precious little confidence, with no optimism about life and the future and where things are headed. I mean, come on, uncertainty, ambiguity, they're a fact of life. Remember when I was in the army training to be an officer, we used to talk about the fog of war. And the principle is that when you're tired and when people are shooting at you and when you're hungry and when the enemy's doing things that you just don't understand, that it's like walking around in a fog. You don't have all of the information you need. You don't have an accurate assessment of the situation. And sometimes our lives can be like that. It's kind of a bit of a fog because we don't know how certain things are going to turn out. We don't know how this relationship or how this job or how this financial situation is going to turn out. And those things are just a fact of life. But pressure and fear and fatigue can all conspire to make it hard to have any sort of security or confidence in life. And that is why we're looking into God's Word today in this four-part series to discover that what He wants is for us, for you and me, here and now, to have a confident life in uncertain times. And the problem with this is sometimes people say to me, Bernie, are you dressing up life to say life's always going to be easy? Are you dressing up life to say we're all going to be affluent? Absolutely not. I'm not talking about an affluent consumption model. Not that at all. I mean, just the other day, I was talking with a young man in Africa. He has a wife and two beautiful kids, plus seven other mouths to feed, because these are relatives whose parents were killed in a recent war. And for him, the issue of uncertainty, the issues that can knock his confidence around, are quite simply having enough money to put food on the table to feed those mouths. For him, he needs a confident life in uncertain times, and that's the heart of God for him. It's God's heart that we put our trust in Him, whether we're affluent or we're poor, whether we're going through good times or bad times. You know, our confidence can be rocked by something as simple as comparing ourselves with the next person, and we become like a cork floating around in the ocean. And you know, there's no better place to discover God's heart for confidence in our lives than the letter of Peter, the first letter that he wrote. And that's what we've been going through over the last few weeks. That letter, 1 Peter, begins like this: from Peter, an apostle of Jesus Christ, to the exiles of the dispersion, scattered through Pontus and Galatia and Cappadocia and Asia and Bithynia, who have been chosen and destined by God the Father and sanctified by His Spirit to be obedient to Jesus Christ and to be sprinkled with His blood. May grace and peace be yours in abundance. I love that. I mean, these people that he was writing to were being tortured and killed for their faith.
Peter's writing to them here, and it's not God's confidence for just a wealthy few, but for the people who are doing it really tough, whatever that looks like. People scattered to the four winds. And he's saying, look, you've been chosen with a purpose. And that's what we looked at a couple of weeks ago. And last week, we looked at the fact that we have been born. If we believe in Jesus, we have been born into a new birth, a living hope, into an inheritance that God is guarding for us in heaven. See, Peter is writing about, if you believe in Jesus, you have a right to confidence because it's a right that Jesus purchased for us on the cross. If we put our faith in Jesus Christ, we can know that God has a purpose. We can know that we have a future, no matter what we're going through right now. And these people were going through some really serious stuff. This issue of confidence is an important issue. I'm not talking about pompousness. I'm not talking about arrogance. I'm not talking about selfishness. I'm not talking about having all the money in the world. None of those things. I'm talking about godly confidence. Confidence in the person of Jesus Christ. And that's what we've been talking about over these last few weeks. If you are struggling with confidence, if you miss those programs, I really encourage you, hop onto our website, christianityworks.com, and you can listen to them again. This letter of Peter to these Christians who are being persecuted, and he's talking about confidence. This week, we're going to continue on with that theme. And this first chapter of this letter is remarkable. It's a remarkable letter. It's a beautiful letter to suffering Christians. And Peter goes on to address a different issue. It's the issue we're going to look at today. It's still related to certainty, to courage, to knowing deep inside that God is in control. And no matter what's queuing up at our door, it's still going to be okay. Peter talks about how we think and how we live. And we're going to read a passage now, which is from that letter. If you have a Bible, grab it. 1 Peter chapter 1, verses 13 to 25. Therefore, prepare your minds for action. Be self-controlled. Set your hope fully on the grace to be given to you when Jesus Christ is revealed. As obedient children, don't conform to the evil desires that you had when you lived in ignorance. But just as he who called you is holy, so you be holy in all you do, because it's written, be holy, because I am holy. Since you call on a Father who judges each man's work impartially, live your lives as strangers here in reverent fear. Because you know that it wasn't through a perishable thing like silver or gold that you were redeemed from the empty way of life handed down to you by your forefathers, but with the precious blood of Christ, a lamb without blemish. He was chosen before the creation of the world, but was revealed to us in these last times for your sake. Through him you believe in God, who raised him from the dead and glorified him, and so your faith and hope are in God. And now that you've purified yourselves by obeying the truth, so that you have sincere love for your brothers, love one another deeply from the heart. Because you've been born again, not from a perishable seed, but from an imperishable seed, through the living and enduring word of God. For all men are like grass, and all their glory is like the flowers of the field. The grass withers and the flowers fall, but the word of the Lord stands forever. And this is the word that we have preached to you. There's a lot in that, but the three main themes are what we do with our hearts and our hands, what motivates us, and the unshakability of God's word. And we're going to unpack those things after this short break. I'm Bernie Diamond, and you're listening to Christianity Works. I truly believe that when we get God's word into us, he changes us in the most amazing way. That's why I've written a special booklet to go along with this series of messages called A Confident Life in Uncertain Times. 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

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My passion is to see you walking in a rich, dynamic, and intimate relationship with Jesus Christ. He has so many amazing things planned for you, even if it's hard for you to see that, given what you're going through right at the moment. That's why it's just so important for you to receive the Word of God into your heart each and every day. And that's what our website, ChristianityWorks.com, is all about. So check it out. Well, Peter gives us a good reason for holy living. And that reason is based on what God has already done. Let's have another read to get this into our hearts. We're reading from the letter of 1 Peter, chapter 1, beginning at verse 17. This is what he writes. Since you call on a Father who judges each man's work impartially, live your lives as strangers here in reverent fear. For you know that it wasn't through perishable things such as silver and gold that you were redeemed from an empty way of life handed down to you from your forefathers, but with the precious blood of Jesus Christ, a lamb without blemish or defect. He was chosen before the creation of the world, but was revealed in the last times for your sake. Through him you believe in God, God who raised him from the dead and glorified him, so that your faith and your hope are in God. Peter starts this bit off by saying, live your life as exiles, and we are exiles. You believe in Jesus, then your citizenship is in heaven. We're like an exile in a foreign land. Yes, we're in the middle of this world, but we're not of it. We belong with God. We belong in heaven. So we're living our life as strangers and exiles, and Peter's saying you do it in reverent fear, a right fear, a good fear. We talked about that in our last program. God sees it all. God's there. Whatever we do, whatever we think, whenever we're angry or we're horrible to other people or we're selfish or we're pompous, God's in that place. And he's a God who judges every man and every woman impartially. In view of that, whatever we do, whatever we think, he knows. And you know, he provided for us. He didn't come and save us by paying money, by silver or gold. He saved us through the blood of his son, through the death of Jesus on the cross. This incredible, God hates sin so much, and he loves us so much, that he himself, through his son, bore our sin. It's a mystery too deep to understand. And he saved us from an empty life of doing the same old, and brought us to an abundant life. Not through the things of this world, not through silver and gold, but through what Jesus did on the cross. Why should we be holy? Because of what God's done for us. Because God will judge the living and the dead one day. And God's made provision for us through his love and grace in Jesus Christ. If there was ever a reason to live a holy life, it's the grace of the cross. It's the price of the cross. It's what Jesus did for us. With precious blood of Jesus Christ, a lamb without blemish, we have been redeemed from an empty way of life. And that's where our certainty is. That's where our motivation is. We can't live a holy life on our own. I can't, you can't. We can't just conjure it up out of thin air. I've tried, believe me, and it doesn't work. But when we dwell at the foot of the cross, when we honor Jesus, when we worship him, God changes us. He changes us from the inside out. And if we're not worshiping Jesus, you know something? We can't live a holy life. We can't say from a distance, I believe in Jesus, and expect to be able to live a holy life. If we're not one with him, we can't do it on our own. See, God didn't save us through worldly things. God didn't redeem us through perishable things like silver and gold. He redeemed us with an imperishable seed, with the blood of his son. And for that thing to become effective in our lives,

lives, for that wonderful, wonderful blessing to become a reality in our lives, we have to have a relationship with this Jesus in prayer, in worship, in getting into God's word, just like we're doing at the moment. Jesus said in John chapter 15, "I am the vine and you are the branch."

goodness witnesses the confidence that we can have, the hope, the living hope we have in Jesus Christ back into our hearts. And instead of spiraling downward and being like that little cork in a stormy ocean, we start spiraling upward, closer and closer to God, a deeper and deeper faith, a more wonderful revelation of who He is, that sense that we're on the right track, that confidence that we're safe. I can't rely on me. You can't rely on you. We haven't got it. This only comes from really dwelling with Jesus at the foot of the cross and worshipping Him. And that's the point of this last part of the first chapter that we're going to look at now. It says this, "Now that you've purified yourselves by obeying the truth, so that you have a sincere love for your brothers, love one another deeply from the heart, because you've been born again, not of perishable seed, but of imperishable, through the living and enduring word of God. All men are like grass. Our glory is like the flowers in the fields. The grass withers, the flowers fall, but the word of the Lord stands forever. And this is the word that was preached to you." When we go to live out that life of love, it's not in our own ability, because your ability and my ability are like the grass, like the flowers of the field. They're here today and they're gone tomorrow, but the word of the Lord stands forever. And this is the word that I am now preaching to you. Is seeing you experience firsthand the power and the love of God through Jesus Christ in your life. Each one of us needs to grow in maturity through a dynamic relationship with Jesus. That's what the Ministry of Christianity Works is all about. 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

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Thanks so much for joining me today. I'm Bernie Diamond, and I'll catch you again right here on Christianity Works, same time next week, with another message of God's love, God's grace, and God's power for each one of us in Jesus Christ.

0: There's only one group of people who can say, "The Lord is my shepherd." Only those who have accepted the Good Shepherd as their Savior can say, "The Lord is my shepherd." Because Jesus Christ is the Good Shepherd. He said, "I am the Good Shepherd. My sheep hear my voice, I know them and they follow me. None shall be able to pluck them out of my hand. The Father which gave them to me is greater than all. I and the Father are one."
1: One of the most familiar and best loved illustrations in all the Bible is the description of the Lord as our shepherd, found in Psalm 23. Today on In Touch, the teaching ministry of Dr. Charles Stanley will see that Jesus perfectly fulfills that role. He provides full comfort, protection, and provision as every believer's good shepherd.
0: Why do you suppose it's so difficult for us to believe with all of our heart that God loves us and that He cares for us as individuals? Well, there are probably several reasons, and one of them is that we can't quite picture the fact that God, in all of His glory and majesty and power, could be interested in little simple things in life that concern us. I think another reason is we can't even imagine that God, who is this awesome God who's governing the entire universe, could even think about being concerned about something as insignificant as my personal individual need. Or it just may be that we feel so guilty about our own past sins and so forth. How could God be so caring and tender and loving toward us when we don't deserve it? And then I think sometimes people have the idea, well, God's just too busy. I hear people say, well, God's too busy to be thinking about something as insignificant as my own personal need. Well, the only problem with that kind of thinking is this, and that is that we will go through life missing the joy of an intimate relationship with a God who loves us and desires to walk with us. We likewise will miss the sense of security and confidence that we have with Him moment by moment and day by day. We end up being a loser no matter how you look at it when we do not understand who He is, because you see, most people go all the way through their life never realizing that there was someone who desired to walk with them every step of the way, through the difficulties, through the hardships, through the times of joy. And it's that person I want to talk about in this message. And I want you to turn, if you will, to the 23rd song, because the person who desires to walk with us every single day of our life is called the Good Shepherd. And the 23rd Psalm, if you'll turn there for a moment, let's read these six verses together. Probably the most quoted passage of Scripture in all the Bible, probably the one that's the most familiar to everybody, who saints and sinners alike know something about the 23rd Psalm. Only 55 Hebrew words in it, 115 English words. 3,000 years ago, the psalmist David wrote this. It's just as applicable today as it was then. Why? Because it applies to how we live and where we live every single day of our life, and nothing is missing. And one of the interesting things about this psalm is this. In every single verse, here's what you find. God is doing something for us. He is our good shepherd. Listen to what he says. "The Lord is my shepherd. I shall not want. He makes me to lie down in green pastures. He leads me beside quiet or still waters.

0: waters. He restores my soul. He guides me or leads me in the paths of righteousness for His name's sake. Even though I walk through the valley of the shadow of death, I fear no evil, for Thou art with me, Thy rod and Thy staff, they comfort me. Thou preparest a table before me in the presence of mine enemies. Thou anointest my head with oil. My cup overflows. Surely goodness and loving kindness, or mercy, will follow me all the days of my life, and I will dwell in the house of the Lord forever. Well, what I'd like to do is I'd like for us to look at this passage of Scripture in the light of that whole idea that God is a caring God, that He cares for us, and He cares for every single detail of our life. There's not anything about you that is not important in the eyes of God. There's nothing about you that He will neglect, nothing He's going to overlook. He is indeed a caring shepherd. Now, let's begin in this first verse when He says, "The Lord is my shepherd." And what I'd like for you to do is to look at it in this light. What kind of shepherd is He? This is the kind He is. He is a personal shepherd. Look at this. "The Lord is my shepherd." He didn't say He was a shepherd. He is one of many shepherds. He's my shepherd. That's what David the psalmist said. And you see, when he says, "The Lord is my shepherd," who is he referring to? Well, of course, David did not understand about Jesus as you and I. The word "Lord," if you'll notice here, is in all capitals, which means he is referring to Jehovah, Jehovah God. That word is found some 7,000 times in the Old Testament, referring to God. Now, I want you to turn, if you will, to John, the 10th chapter. Because in John, the 10th chapter, you and I will see very clearly who the Good Shepherd is. God the Father, God the Son, God the Holy Spirit. Who is the Good Shepherd? Look at this, if you will. The 10th chapter of John, as Jesus is talking and sharing this particular discourse about His love for His children, those of us who are His followers, here's what He said. He said in verse 11, "I am the Good Shepherd. The Good Shepherd lays down His life for the sheep." And then if you'll notice again in verse 14, "I am the Good Shepherd, and I know my own, and my own know me." Who is the Good Shepherd? The Good Shepherd is the person of the Lord Jesus Christ. He says, "The Lord is my shepherd." Now, what does it mean? It simply means that you and I have a relationship with Him. If He is my shepherd, I have a personal relationship with Him. And so when you think in terms of the Good Shepherd, you may have the idea, well, how could God be so interested in those minor details? Why do you think He puts things like this in the Scripture? In order to unveil to us the tender, caring love and concern that He has for us. And so He says, "The Lord is my shepherd," not a shepherd. Now, when He says that we will follow Him, I will never forget this. I remember exactly when it was, July 1963. And I was in Jerash over in the Holy Land, and it was setting in the evening, the sun was setting, and I saw these two shepherds come with their flock to a well. And we were sitting there in a restaurant and just having a little bite, and I thought, now this is really going to be interesting, because all of a sudden, these two shepherds began talking, all their sheep began to mingle. I mean, they were just all around the place. I thought, now I'm going to find out if this is really true or not. Well, I don't know how long they were there, probably 20 minutes or so, not too long, and next thing I know, one of those shepherds turned around, said something, and started walking away. Those sheep separated. That shepherd's sheep knew the shepherd's voice. And next thing you know, his sheep have wandered out among all the rest of them, and he's on his way up the hillside, and there goes his flock. He didn't have to go say, "You come with me, you come with me, you come with me." They just knew exactly what to do. They knew the shepherd's voice. Now, let me ask you a question. Do you know the shepherd's voice? When God speaks to you, can you identify that it's the Lord Jesus Christ speaking to you? Or you have to say, "Well, I wonder if this is just what I'm imagining. I wonder if it's just something, is this my imagination? Is this something that I want? Am I just thinking this up?" He said, "My sheep hear my voice, I know them, and they follow me." You see, the truth is, Jesus Christ is the Good Shepherd. And if I know Him and I love Him, I'm going to follow Him. Now, Who can say the Lord is my shepherd? Just because somebody says, well, I believe in God? No. The Lord is my shepherd. That is a personal relationship. How do you have a personal relationship with the great shepherd? You have a personal relationship by coming to the realization that you're sinful, acknowledging his death on the cross, and receiving him by faith as your personal savior. How can the one who is the savior of the world be your good shepherd and you reject the savior? You can't reject the savior and have the shepherd. Jesus said, I am the good shepherd. God the Father, God the Son, God the Holy Spirit, the Trinity that makes up the triune God, the Trinity. God the Father, God the Son, God the Spirit. And when you think in terms of the creation, who's there creating the world? Jesus Christ. He is the good shepherd. You cannot pray this, and oftentimes this is a prayer. The Lord is my shepherd, I shall not want. That's the way people oftentimes, especially when they're in trouble, they will pray this as if it's a prayer, not a prayer. He's simply expressing his relationship to the Father. So what I want to ask you is this, two things. Can you honestly say, the Lord is my shepherd? Who are we referring to? Jesus Christ, the Son of God, who went to the cross and died for your sins and mine. That's who he is. Can you say, yes, I know his voice and I follow him? That is the will and purpose and plan of God for all of us. So first of all, he says he is a personal shepherd. Secondly, he is a providing shepherd. Look at this. The Lord is my shepherd, I shall not want. Why? Because he's my shepherd. What's he doing? He's carrying out his responsibility. His responsibility is to see to it that we have our needs met. And so he says he leads the sheep, as David would certainly lead his sheep to the green pastures, those that are ripe for food. Leads them to green pastures. Notice what he says. And he says he leads them beside quiet waters, still waters. And so when the sheep are being led by their shepherd, and they are being led into green pastures where they can feed, and beside quiet waters, not rushing waters, quiet waters, that's the best they can have it. There's the shepherd in sight for their protection. Here are green pastures, and here are still waters. What was David saying to us? Simply this, that the good shepherd has committed himself to supplying our material and physical needs, and he is also committed himself to supplying our emotional and spiritual needs. Quiet waters, still waters, peace. Not only those physical and material things that we need, but peace for our life. And so as you think in terms of what your needs are, what your wants are, you see, the truth is if I have a want in my life or some need in my life, and that need's not being met, then what do I have to say? I have to say, well, Lord, is this just a psalm? In other words, are you really committing yourself to meeting all of my needs? That's what he says. He says, the Lord is my shepherd, and because he's my shepherd and he carries out his responsibility, he says, I will not be in want. Now, I may want some things that I should not have. And if I want some things I should not have, I have to remember that the good shepherd, listen, he's a good shepherd. And the good shepherd does what? He does what is best for the sheep. He leads them into good pastures, and he leads them beside pure waters or still waters, certainly not waters that are poison. And so therefore, when he says, the Lord is my shepherd, I shall not want. So we said, first of all, he's the personal shepherd. He's mine. That is when I've received him as my personal savior, first of all. Secondly, that he's a providing shepherd. Whatever my needs are, he has assumed responsibility to guide me in such a way that if I listen to his voice, and if I follow him, every single need is going to be met, or the good shepherd will have failed, and the good shepherd, who is absolutely omniscient, and listen, who knows all about our needs even before we know about them, listen, he's not going to be surprised by anything. He always has perfect provision, and if you'll notice what Paul said, he said that our God will supply all of our needs according to his riches, his wealth, his abundance in glory in Christ Jesus, which means as we follow Christ, who is the good shepherd, he assumes responsibility and he will see to it that every need is met. If I have a need that is unmet, I need to look at the master, the good shepherd, and ask him why, what's going on in my life that somehow this need is not being met. So first of all, he's a personal shepherd, then he's a providing shepherd. Third thing I want you to notice is this. And that is, he is a pardoning shepherd. He says, he is my shepherd, I shall not want, makes me to lie down in green pastures, he leads me beside quiet waters, he restores my soul. I think there are two things here when we think in terms of having our soul restored. Well, let's think in terms of what happens to sheep. What do? They wander. They can be behind the shepherd and around the shepherd and following the shepherd and keeping their eyes on the shepherd. He's always a symbol of protection for them. But sheep do what? They by nature just wander. You know how we get out of God's will? We get out of God's will by taking our eyes off the good shepherd and looking at something that looks like it's greener and fresher and more inviting and better than God has provided at the present moment. That is, if we see something that looks better, what we're saying is, Lord, good shepherd, thank you very much for leading me here. But I think I'm attracted to that over there because that looks greener and looks more refreshing and more satisfying. And I think it'll have more contentment. So I'm going over there and feed. What I'm saying is to the good shepherd, the Lord Jesus, I think I know better about what I need than you do. And so what happens? That's what gets us in trouble. We wander away from our Lord because we think we know better than He does. And at the moment, something appears better, and we're attracted by something that appears better. And the next thing we know, we are out of the will of God and wondering why we are in want because we've taken our eyes off the shepherd. He says He restores our soul. So what happens? When the sheep wander away, the Bible says the good shepherd goes after them. And what does he do? Here's what he does not do. He does not walk up to the sheep and take his rod and go, whack! You know better than that. He knows that sheep are dumb. So what does he do? Yeah. And God knows how dumb we act sometimes, doesn't he? So what does he do? He picks the sheep up, puts it in his arms, carries it back to the fold or to the rest of the sheep, puts it down, moves on. No scolding, no beating because the sheep wandered away. Here's what he was saying. I love people no matter what. The good shepherd loves all kinds of sheep. And sometimes all of us flounder and wander and think we know better than God does. What does he do? He's always there to forgive us. God's never there with his rod to beat us. He does not condemn us. You know why? God is a very intelligent being. He knows that we in our frailties, in our weaknesses, and in our naturalness, that we are naturally going to, at times, we're going to flounder and we're going to wander and we're going to think it's greener there than it is here. And what happens? We get out of God's will. Does God get upset? Does he get angry? No, he doesn't. What does he do? He chastens us in order to teach us what? That if you go over there, you're going to get in trouble. You're going to end up in one. That's not what you want. You think that's what you want, but I do know better where the green pastures and the cool waters are. How many times have I ever gotten lost by putting my compass in my pocket and think, I can figure this one out. And finally get out there somewhere and think, Lord, I think I'm lost. You know why? Because I thought I was a little smarter than I was, and I thought I don't need a compass. If you're not watching the Good Shepherd, you're going to get yourself in trouble. He says he's there to restore us, to bring us back, and that is exactly what he does because he loves us. He says if we confess our sins, now watch this. This way we read it. We read it, but this is what we think. If we confess our sins, he's faithful and just to forgive us of our sins and cleanse us from all unrighteousness and then whip us good. No, that's not what he says. He is a tender, loving shepherd. Now, it's difficult for us to visualize an omnipotent, omniscient, omnipresent, all-knowing, holy God acting like a shepherd. But you know what? We act like sheep. Does he not say, all we like sheep have gone astray? We have. And so what happens? He says, and the Father has placed upon him the iniquity of us. Who has suffered for our sin? Jesus. In order that we may be forgiven and taken into his arms and brought back into the fold and restored. But I think there's something else involved in this restoration when he says he restores our soul. All of us, for example, have our lifestyle. All of us are probably busy to some degree, and you have responsibilities in your home and your family and your business and all the rest. And so all of us at times get tired, and we get weary, and we get a little faint-hearted. And what happens? We get sort of worn out. And when he says he restores our soul, What is he talking about? Not only is he restoring me when I sin against him and disobey him, but he restores these souls and refreshes our weariness and our tiredness. He knows that we face situations and circumstances that are emotionally tiring and emotionally draining. And knowing that, what does he do? He desires to restore our soul. How does he do that? It is in fellowship with him. And you see, if I'm wise enough to understand that spending time with him alone is the greatest soul refresher there is. Your spirit restored. Now, the body oftentimes may need restoration and rest from your daily duties and so forth. But when it comes to restoring my soul, how's it restored? Intimacy. Intimacy with the Good Shepherd, with Jesus. Intimacy with him, listening to him and letting him put his arms around you and hold you tight and remind you that he loves you with all of his infinite divine love he pours out upon us. What is the Good Shepherd doing? He genuinely loves every single one of his sheep. He is there to do what? To restore that soul, to lift that soul, to cheer them up and to encourage them. And not some platitudes, but when he says he restores our soul, he has the capacity to enable me to step above the circumstance, no matter what it is, and keep going regardless of what's happening around me. He restores our soul. You know what? There's not anybody else in the world who can. The Lord is my shepherd, I shall not want. Makes me to lie down in green pastures, leads me beside quiet, still waters. He says he does what? He restores our soul.
1: 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Are you tired and weary? Is your strength failing? Jesus can restore your soul.
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6: Welcome to Serving Today, the program for the leaders in the Church of Christ. I'm Andrew Cook, and I'm happy to be with you again. Evangelistic Preaching, Colin Grimwood, continues the series. And more on revival from the time of Jonathan Edwards. The Bible is a treasure chest full of gospel truth just waiting to be preached. But when it comes to finding text for our evangelistic messages, it can be helpful to have some ideas to get us started. Last time here on Serving Today, Colin Grimwood began to give us some suggestions from the Gospels, and he joins us now with further ideas.
7: Parables are a good place to go. Jesus often leaves his hearers to make the application for themselves. He does this in the parable of the rich fool in Luke 12, verses 16 to 21. He leaves them to ponder the terrible consequences of living for the things of this world. We wouldn't want to leave the congregation like this very often, but it can be very powerful. The parable of the lost son in Luke 15 is easy to apply. But the older brother is also lost. He is proud of his goodness and doesn't understand the beauty of grace.
6: Yeah, the idea of being lost, doesn't that give us a different picture for us as sinners?
7: Yes, the Bible has a range of ways to describe the unconverted. Some of them are very condemning. We are sinners, guilty before our judge, rebels against our king, and we are dirty and defiled in heart. But there are other pictures which show compassion for unbelievers. We are lost, like sheep which have wandered from the shepherd. We are in darkness and ignorant of the truth. We are thirsty. We are captives to sin and the devil. It's helpful not to focus on just one description, but vary our approach.
8: I can see how parables are a very useful resource, but how could we also use the miracles in gospel messages?
7: These are visual illustrations of what Christ can do for us spiritually. In John 9, Jesus heals a man who was born blind. But he also receives spiritual sight, because unlike the Pharisees, he comes to see the truth about Jesus. The irony is that although they are not physically blind, they are blind in the eyes of their minds. This miracle illustrates that we too need our spiritual eyes opened. When Jesus cast demons out of people, it showed how we need to be set free from the devil's power, even if we are not actually demon-possessed. Mark 5 is a good example. In verse 15, after the evil spirits have been cast out of the man, we find him sitting, dressed, and in his right mind, totally different from how he was before. Leprosy is a clear picture of sin. Lepers needed to be cleansed rather than simply healed. This was because they were unclean according to Old Testament law and were excluded from temple worship and from the community of God's people. There are open sores running with pus. Picture how sin makes us so dirty. And there was no cure. Let's hear how Jesus lovingly dealt with one leper in Matthew 8, verses 1 to 3.
8: When Jesus came down from the mountainside, large crowds followed him. A man with leprosy came and knelt before him and said, "Lord, if you are willing, you can make me clean." Jesus reached out his hand and touched the man. "I am willing," he said, "be clean." Immediately he was cleansed of his leprosy.
7: Jesus demonstrated wonderful compassion when he touched this man. How long was it since anyone had done that to him? Jesus was also willing as well as able to cleanse him. And he is willing and able to cleanse us and restore us to fellowship with God and his people, no matter what we have done. The role of faith is also an important aspect in the miracles. We see this in the centurion in Matthew chapter 8 and verse 10, and in the woman who touched the hem of Jesus' garment in Mark 5 verse 34.
8: So miracles picture how Christ can deal with our spiritual need, but don't they also demonstrate his divine power and therefore who he really is?
7: Yes, they do. A clear example of this is Matthew 14, 22-33, where Jesus walks on the water. The reaction of the disciples is to exclaim,
8: "Truly, you are the Son of God."
7: Jesus is someone we just cannot ignore. We must take him seriously and believe on him, as John says in chapter 20, verses 30 and 31 of his Gospel.
8: Jesus performed many other signs in the presence of his disciples, which are not recorded in this book. But these are written that you may believe that Jesus is the Messiah, the Son of God, and that by believing you may have life in his name. Colin, what about the seven I am sayings of Jesus in John's Gospel? Don't they reveal the wonder of who Jesus is? He is the bread of life that truly satisfies in chapter 6, the shepherd who lays down his life for the sheep in chapter 10, the one who conquers death in chapter 11, and the only way to God in chapter 14. These are great themes for gospel sermons, aren't they?
7: And what really helps is that they are usually connected to a narrative that illustrates them. Then, of course, the Gospels give a great deal of attention to Jesus' death and resurrection, because this is why he came. These are important passages to preach from. Here we see the hatred of the unbeliever to him, but also what a picture of his amazing sacrifice for us. We can draw out how willingly he submitted to the cross, how much he suffered. His agonizing cry when he was abandoned by the Father as he bore our sins. And the tearing of the temple curtain, showing the way to God is now open. And then, of course, there is his tremendous victory over death. However, we need to bring the cross and resurrection into our evangelistic sermons often.
8: Well, that's just the Gospels. We haven't even touched on the rest of the New Testament.
7: I think we'll have to come back to that next time.
8: At the moment, in our series on church history, we're tracing the story of the Great Awakening. This was a time of genuine revival. One of the key people during this period of the 18th century was a preacher and theologian by the name of Jonathan Edwards. It's perhaps important to remind ourselves of what one of our contributors said at the start of the series, that a revival is when God comes down in great power and grace, the result being believers have a renewed love and zeal for serving the Lord Jesus, backsliders are restored, and often many who previously had no interest in the gospel or the things of God are wonderfully saved and added to the church. Well, to tell us how long this particular revival lasted and what its effects were, here are Derek French and Bob Pritchard.
9: By late 1742, the fires of revival were dying down. Such had been the pace of it that no one kept records of numbers converted. Estimates for just New England vary between 30 to 40,000.
10: Again, an amazing work by the Lord.
9: Yes, indeed it was. But sadly, as the revival had progressed, so problems started to appear concerning the behaviour of some, which encouraged its critics to become more and more vocal in their opposition.
10: So where did this opposition come from?
9: There were several sources of this opposition. First, ministers who were and remained spiritually dead were shown up for what they were, as they bitterly criticised the work that was taking place.
10: Yes, this is always sad to learn about, isn't it, when those who should have rejoiced to see God saving lives were opposed to it. That really showed their own desperate spiritual need, didn't it?
9: Something else we need to note, which was a further cause of opposition.
10: And what was that, Bob?
9: Well, it must be pointed out that the revival took place among the churches that held to the doctrines of the Reformation, the Calvinistic churches. The whole work was a clear demonstration of the sovereignty of God in salvation. Now, this was just at the time when those of Arminian persuasion, who said man had the freedom to choose salvation, thought the influence of the Calvinistic churches was on the wane. Many of this persuasion, therefore, would not acknowledge that God was doing a great work amongst these churches.
10: Again, a sad thing to discover, because really, all of God's people should rejoice when sinners are converted. But of course, there were many religious people who criticised Jesus himself reaching out to tax collectors and sinners.
9: Yes, indeed, it was very sad. And there's a third source of opposition that we must note. This is where others, good men, became so concerned at what they saw as the excesses, the enthusiasm that appeared in the revival, that their concern turned to opposition. Indeed, these enthusiasms were picked on by the critics of all persuasions, and we need to look briefly at this.
10: Well, take us through that, Bob.
9: In fact, Edwards himself made a very serious point with regard to these excesses.
10: What did he say?
9: In his opinion, they were the principal cause of the end of the awakening. He spoke of the unwatchfulness of the friends of the awakening, who allowed genuine and pure religion to become so mixed with wildfire and carnal enthusiasm that the Spirit of God was grieved and advantage given to Satan. He also said that Satan will keep men secure as long as he can, but when he can do that no longer, he often endeavours to drive them to extremes and wound religion in that way.
10: What sort of things caused this criticism?
9: Now, we have to be careful here. We must say that physical manifestations of one sort and another were not unusual during the awakening, as the Holy Spirit worked upon people. Edwards, writing in August 1741, speaks of persons crying out and being sent into great agonies with a sense of sin and wrath, and having their strength taken away, and their minds extraordinarily transported with light, love, and comfort. But he also goes on to say, however, there may be some mixtures of natural affection and sometimes of temptation and some imprudences and irregularities, as there always was and always will be in this imperfect state. Yet, as to the work in general, and the main of what is to be observed in these extraordinary things, they have all the clear and incontestable evidences of a divine work. If this be the work of God, I have to learn my religion all over again, and know not what use to make of my Bible.
10: That's quite a statement, isn't it? And clearly, Jonathan Edwards was very aware both of that which was genuine and that classed as excesses and things that could hinder the revival.
9: Yeah, that's right, Derek. And it must be noted that Edwards was adamant that such physical responses should not be encouraged. In fact, people should endeavour to refrain from such outward manifestations. But at times, no authority on earth could have prevented some of the scenes which occurred under the powerful preaching in the Great Awakening, any more than human authority could have pacified the distressed multitude at Pentecost.
8: And that's all there is time for here on Serving Today. This is Andrew Cook saying goodbye. May the Lord encourage you in your ministry.

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2: Sarah gave birth to a son when Abraham was 100 years old. They called him Isaac, which means laughter. One day, Sarah became furious when she saw Ishmael mocking Isaac. She told Abraham, "Send that woman away, as well as her son. I don't want them to inherit anything that belongs to Isaac." Abraham loved Ishmael, but God said, "Do as she says. My promise to you will be passed down through Isaac. But don't be concerned about Ishmael. Because he's your son, I'll make a nation of him as well." So Abraham gave Hagar bread and water and sent them away. They wandered in the wilderness until their water was gone. Soon Hagar lost all hope. She couldn't bear to watch her son die. So she left him under a bush and walked away. She then fell to the ground and sobbed. Ishmael called out, and God heard him. The angel of the Lord said to Hagar, "Get up and go to your son. God has heard his voice. Take care of him, because he'll be the father of a great nation." With that, she saw a well of water nearby. She rushed over and took the water to her son. So Ishmael grew, and God was with him. In time, Hagar went to Egypt and got a wife for him.
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0: Peace be with you, listening friends. We greet you in the name of God, the Lord of peace, who wants everyone to understand and submit to the way of righteousness that he has established and have true peace with him forever. We are happy to be able to return today to present your program, The Way of Righteousness. In our last program, we studied the story of the prophet Jonah, who tried to run away from the Lord. However, trying to run away from the presence of God is like trying to run away from your shadow. God accompanied Jonah even inside the great fish. Today we plan to read about a prophet who came after the time of Jonah and whose name is well known in the Holy Scriptures. This is the prophet Isaiah, who lived 700 years before the Messiah was born. Isaiah was a priest who worked for God in the temple which Solomon had built in Jerusalem. Every day, Isaiah and the rest of the priests had to present to God animal sacrifices on the altar. These sacrifices were symbolic of the Messiah who was to shed his blood for the sin of the world. Listen to what happened to Isaiah one day when he was offering sacrifices in the temple of the Lord. In the book of Isaiah, chapter 6, Isaiah writes,
1: "In the year that King Uzziah died, I saw the Lord seated on a throne, high and exalted, and the train of his robe filled the temple. Above him were seraphs, each with six wings. With two wings they covered their faces, and with two they covered their feet, and with two they were flying. And they were calling to one another, 'Holy, holy, holy is the Lord Almighty. The whole earth is full of his glory.' At the sound of their voices, the doorposts and thresholds shook, and the temple was filled with smoke. 'Woe to me,' I cried, 'I am ruined, for I am a man of unclean lips, and I live among a people of unclean lips, and my eyes have seen the King, the Lord Almighty.' Then one of the seraphs flew to me with a live coal in his hand, which he had taken with tongs from the altar. With it he touched my mouth and said, 'See, this has touched your lips. Your guilt is taken away, and your sin atoned for.' Then I heard the voice of the Lord saying, 'Whom shall I send, and who will go for us?' And I said, 'Here am I, send me.'"
0: Thus the Lord God revealed his glory and his holiness to Isaiah and called him to announce his word to the Israelites, that is, the Jews, and to write it in a book for the benefit of generations to come. The book of Isaiah is lengthy and profound, and we do not have time to look into all it contains. However, we can summarize the prophet Isaiah's message with two important thoughts. First, Isaiah told the Jews the bad news about their sin and the punishment that they deserved. Second, Isaiah presented to them the good news concerning the Messiah who was to come into the world to bear the punishment for their sin. Therefore, in brief, the message of the prophet Isaiah is the bad news about sin and its penalty, and the good news about a Savior who would pay the penalty of sin for sinners. Let us first cite a few verses which show the bad news that God communicated to Isaiah, so that he might announce it both to the Jews and to anyone who has ears to hear. In chapter 1, the prophet Isaiah wrote,
1: "Hear, O heavens, listen, O earth, for the Lord has spoken. I reared children and brought them up, but they have rebelled against me. The ox knows his master, the donkey his owner's manger, but Israel does not know, my people do not understand. Ah, sinful nation, a people loaded with guilt, a brood of evildoers, children given to corruption. They have forsaken the Lord. They have spurned the Holy One of Israel and turned their backs on him. Stop bringing meaningless offerings. Your incense is detestable to me. New moons, Sabbaths, and convocations, I cannot bear your evil assemblies. Your new moon festivals and your appointed feasts my soul hates. They have become a burden to me. I am weary of bearing them. When you spread out your hands in prayer, I will hide my eyes from you. Even if you offer many prayers, I will not listen."
0: That is how the prophet Isaiah rebuked the Jews because of their hypocrisy. He summarized their sin with these words.
1: The Lord says, These people honour me with their lips, but their hearts are far from me. They worship me in vain. Their teachings are but rules taught by men.
0: After Isaiah rebuked the Jews for their stubbornness and sinfulness, he began to tell them the good news, which has the power to purify the hearts of all who believe it. In the remaining time, let us listen to some of the wonderful words that Isaiah wrote about the Messiah, the one who would come into the world to save sinners. He writes,
1: "Come now, let us reason together, says the Lord. Though your sins are like scarlet, they shall be as white as snow. Though they are red as crimson, they shall be like wool. Comfort, comfort my people, says your God. A voice of one calling, in the desert prepare the way for the Lord, make straight in the wilderness a highway for our God. Every valley shall be raised up, every mountain and hill made low. The rough ground shall become level, the rugged places a plain. And the glory of the Lord will be revealed, and all mankind together will see it, for the mouth of the Lord has spoken. You who bring good tidings to Zion, go up on a high mountain. You who bring good tidings to Jerusalem, lift up your voice with a shout. Lift it up, do not be afraid. Say to the towns of Judah, here is your God. See, the sovereign Lord comes with power. The Lord himself will give you a sign. The virgin will be with child and will give birth to a son and will call him Emmanuel, which means God with us."
0: God was revealing a great mystery through the prophet Isaiah. God planned to send his spirit into the womb of a virgin, a woman who had never been intimate with a man. This is how the Messiah would be born into the world. As you know, the Messiah had no earthly father. Before he was born, he was in heaven, because he is the Word who was with God in the beginning. According to Isaiah's prophecy, the Messiah would be God in a human body. What an awesome truth! God, who is spirit, planned to place his own spirit and word into the womb of a virgin and then to be born into the world as a baby. That is what Isaiah prophesied, saying, "The virgin will be with child and will give birth to a son and will call him Emmanuel," which means God with us. In the chapters which follow, Isaiah writes much about the coming of the Messiah. In one place he says,
1: "The people walking in darkness have seen a great light. On those living in the land of the shadow of death, a light has dawned. For to us a child is born, to us a son is given. And he will be called Wonderful Counselor, Mighty God, Everlasting Father, Prince of Peace. Then will the eyes of the blind be opened, and the ears of the deaf unstopped. Then will the lame leap like a deer, and the mute tongue shout for joy."
0: In these verses, Isaiah prophesies that the Messiah would bring the holiness and mercy of God to the earth. He also foretold how the Messiah would do mighty works that no one had ever done, so that everyone could know that he was the Holy Messiah who came from the presence of God. That is why the prophet Isaiah wrote that the Messiah would be called Wonderful Counselor, Mighty God, Everlasting Father, Prince of Peace. Obviously, Isaiah was not like people today who attempt to put the Messiah on the same level as the prophets. The prophet Isaiah recognized the glory of the Redeemer who would come forth from the presence of God. Before we say goodbye, we must read one more chapter, chapter 53. This chapter is the most wonderful chapter among all that the prophet Isaiah wrote, because in it he prophesies how the Messiah would shed his blood like a sacrificed sheep to bear the punishment of the sin of the world. Listen carefully to the good news God gave his prophet Isaiah 700 years before the time of the Messiah. The Holy Scripture says,
1: "Who has believed our message, and to whom has the arm of the Lord been revealed? He, the Messiah, grew up before him like a tender shoot and like a root out of dry ground. He had no beauty or majesty to attract us to him, nothing in his appearance that we should desire him. He was despised and rejected by men, a man of sorrows and familiar with suffering. Like one from whom men hide their faces, he was despised, and we esteemed him not. Surely he took up our infirmities and carried our sorrows, yet we considered him stricken by God, smitten by him, and afflicted. But he was pierced for our transgressions, he was crushed for our iniquities. The punishment that brought us peace was upon him, and by his wounds we are healed. We all, like sheep, have gone astray, each of us has turned to his own way, and the Lord has laid on him the iniquity of us all. He was oppressed and afflicted, yet he did not open his mouth. He was led like a lamb to the slaughter, and as a sheep before her shearers is silent, so he did not open his mouth. By oppression and judgment he was taken away. And who can speak of his descendants? For he was cut off from the land of the living. For the transgression of my people he was stricken. He was assigned a grave with the wicked and with the rich in his death, though he had done no violence, nor was any deceit in his mouth. Yet it was the Lord's will to crush him and cause him to suffer. And though the Lord makes his life a guilt offering, he will see his offspring and prolong his days, and the will of the Lord will prosper in his hand. After the suffering of his soul, he will see the light of life and be satisfied. By his knowledge, my righteous servant will justify many, and he will bear their iniquities. Therefore, I will give him a portion among the great, and he will divide the spoils with the strong, because he poured out his life unto death, and was numbered with the transgressors. For he bore the sin of many, and made intercession for the transgressors.
0: That is what Isaiah wrote concerning the suffering which the Messiah would endure to pay for our sins. Yes, the Redeemer had to suffer and shed his blood for all sinners, so that God could forgive our sin without compromising his righteousness. That is why Isaiah wrote, "But he was pierced for our transgressions, he was crushed for our iniquities. We all like sheep have gone astray, each of us has turned to his own way, and the Lord has laid on him the iniquity of us all." This awesome verse summarizes the message of the book of Isaiah, the bad news and the good news. First, the bad news is that we're all sinners and we have no way of saving ourselves. That is why Isaiah wrote, "We all like sheep have gone astray, each of us has turned to his own way." Second, the good news is that God designed a plan to save sinners, and that plan is through the death and resurrection of the Messiah. That is why Isaiah wrote, "But he was pierced for our transgressions, he was crushed for our iniquities, and the Lord has laid on him the iniquity of us all." Do you recognize how great your sin is before God, the Holy One? Do you believe that the Messiah who was born of a virgin was God with us? Do you know why the Messiah had to shed his blood like a sacrificed sheep? Meditate on these life-giving words of the prophet Isaiah. God wants to help you understand all that Isaiah wrote in chapter 53. If anything is unclear to you in what we studied today, please write to us.
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0: Thank you for listening. God bless you as you think deeply about this message from the Lord to you through the prophet Isaiah.
1: "Come now, let us reason together," says the Lord. "Though your sins are like scarlet, they shall be as white as snow. Though they are red as crimson, they shall be like wool."

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0: 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Number one. Number one. Number one. Number one.
1: Number one. How do you do? We hope you'll come with us to meet a group of people whose reaction to what has been called future shock is total retreat. You may also learn how a person can deal with the pressures of growing cultural acceleration when his heart and mind and life have been unshackled. From Chicago, crossroads of America, the Pacific Garden Mission presents Unshackled, the unique transcribed dramatic series that makes the unusual assertion that if your life is empty, it can be filled to overflowing. For more than 94 years, the old lighthouse in Chicago has offered that same promise to the men and women of the street. And for more than 21 years, the same promise has gone out around the earth through these broadcasts. Unshackled is now heard by more people in more places than ever before. Is broadcast on every continent, translated and re-dramatized in other languages by nationals. The global outreach of Unshackled has come to be as some of those who listen have made it their business to help as they are able to make it possible for others to hear the program that makes you face yourself and think. At this season, Unshackled has for many years brought you an original story based on a fictional situation. Always, though, the cargo carried by that vehicle has been true. Our Christmas original for this year has nothing whatever to do with the pretty customs and sentimental traditions that mankind has festooned in the fact of God's invasion of Earth in the body of a human infant. What we have to say speaks to today's man and tomorrow's, victims of what Alvin Toffler has called future shock. Listen then as we bring you the story we call Last Hope, right now on Unshackled. The southwestern part of the United States is notable for awesome expanses of desert and mountain. Even today, unless they stick to the highways, travelers can find themselves in trouble. It happened to Henry Larkin early in the afternoon of December 24th when he was tempted by curiosity about a historical landmark some miles from the main highway. Later, he took a wrong turn, found himself completely lost. The finishing touch was added by one of the violent and sudden cloudbursts that occasionally occur in that part of the world.
2: This has to be the heaviest rain I've ever seen. I can't see a thing. I'm not even sure I'm still on the road. All I can do is sit here until the visibility improves. Oh, that's very strange. Seems to me I can hear something like a stream or a waterfall. That's impossible. I know I hear something like a waterfall. Rain's easing up, but I can hear that sound of rushing water louder than ever. What? What?
3: Roll down the window!
1: It isn't surprising that Henry Larkin was startled. It wasn't merely the fact of a stranger tapping on the car window in a rainstorm and miles from nowhere. There was also the stranger's appearance. His costume was, to say the least, incongruous. He wore a Mexican poncho, which made very good sense considering the weather. On his head, he wore one of the immense woven straw hats in the shape of a flattened cone that are widely worn, especially by agricultural workers in Southeast Asia. The hat was as practical as the poncho, but together they made an odd-looking assortment. The hat seemed to be held in place by a drawstring that was presumably tied under the man's chin, presumably because he wore a full beard. Henry Larkin studied the face, what he could see of it. Then, as he recovered from his initial surprise, he rolled down the window.
4: I'm sorry to startle you that way, my friend. I'm afraid I just didn't think how it would seem to you.
2: Well, I'll admit, I was fairly sure there wasn't another human being within miles. You know, you're tapping on the window with something like,
5: Well, being alone on the moon and having a voice say, pardon me, sir, but do you have the time?
4: Very good, sir. I see you have a colorful imagination.
5: Oh, won't you come in out of the rain?
4: Oh, no, thank you. And the rain is pretty well ended now. My name, sir, is Gordon Hope, and I came here to invite you to take refuge in our home.
5: Why refuge?
4: Well, the road is cut off behind you, just as it is here.
5: Cut off? What are you talking about?
4: You mean you didn't know?
5: Know what?
4: You didn't stop because of the washout?
5: No, I stopped because the windshield wipers couldn't keep up with the rain and I couldn't see a thing.
4: Sir, you are an extremely fortunate man. Look ahead now.
5: You mean... Oh, so that's what I've been hearing. Almost like a waterfall. It's a flash flood right across the road. How deep do you suppose it is?
4: Well, at that point, sir, where the trail crosses the draw, there's a drop of almost 10 feet in dry weather. It's probably deeper than that now.
5: Then, if I hadn't stopped when I did, I'd have drowned.
4: Yes, sir.
5: Thank you, Lord.
4: You know, there's a similar washout a little way back. You might as well come to our home until conditions improve. It'll be several hours at least.
5: Well, then, thank you very much. I accept your invitation. Oh, Mr. Hope, my name is Henry Larkin.
1: The rain had almost ended as Larkin and Hope set out on foot. While they walked, Larkin had an opportunity to further study his guide. Hope was bare-legged, but on his feet he wore sandals fashioned from old tire treads. Larkin recognized that the costume, though incongruous, was immensely practical. The most exotic touch was the Asiatic straw hat, but since the man's poncho had remained almost dry, it was evident that the headgear was far more effective than any umbrella. The going was mostly uphill, and Larkin found that he soon suffered from short-windedness. Hope, however, strode ahead easily, and his breath came gently and evenly. The man was evidently in beautiful physical condition. At last he stopped at the crest of a low rise and pointed ahead.
4: There it is, sir. Our home. Simple, I admit, even primitive, but our home all the same.
5: Yeah, probably very well suited to conditions, just as your costume is, if you don't mind my mentioning it.
4: Of course I don't. I know how it must look to someone like you, fully involved in the straight, conventional world. You're right. Our home is very practical.
5: What have you done? Built around the mouth of a cave?
4: Oh, it's not a real cave. What you see there is merely a very long rock overhang.
5: Oh.
4: See, we built our shelter, our shacks, under the overhang.
5: Oh, something like Mesa Verde.
4: A little, perhaps. But the new culture that we establish here must never end.
5: Oh, yes, of course. Well, shall we go on?
4: Certainly, we're expected.
6: Did you get all wet, Dad?
4: Not very wet, son. Where's your mother?
6: Getting supper ready.
4: And Aunt Rima?
6: She's on the other side helping Marshall.
4: Mr. Larkin, this is my son, Ernie.
5: How do you do, Ernie?
6: How do you do? Welcome to Last Hope, Mr. Larkin.
5: The what?
4: That's what we call our home, Mr. Larkin. You'll understand when I've had time to explain. Now, let's go into the kitchen. I want you to meet my wife. Anna?
7: Yes, Gordon?
4: I have our guest with me and a very lucky man to be alive. This is Mr. Larkin, my wife Anna. Mr. Larkin.
5: How do you do,
7: Mrs. Hope? Welcome to Last Hope, Mr. Larkin.
5: Now, that's the second time in less than a minute.
4: I haven't explained things to Mr. Larkin yet, dear.
7: Oh, there's plenty of time for that.
4: Ernie says that Rima's with Marsha. Anything wrong?
7: No, not so far.
4: Rima is my sister. She's a widow. Marsha's my daughter. Her husband is out in the hills herding our band of sheep. My daughter is expecting.
5: Sometime soon?
4: Oh, yes. Probably this evening.
5: Well, how far is it to the nearest hospital?
4: 80 miles. We don't need it.
5: Well, the doctor's coming here, then.
4: Definitely not. That which is a natural process should be dealt with naturally.
5: Oh, I see. Mr. Hope, my family's expecting me home this evening in time for Christmas, and I'm afraid I won't make it. May I use your telephone, please?
4: I'm sorry. We have no telephone. It's one of the many modern inconveniences of so-called civilization that we've learned to do without.
5: Well, there have been many times I would have agreed with you about the phone, but this isn't one of them. Mr. Hope, now, what if some complication arises with your daughter?
4: Well, as I said, a natural process.
7: You see, Mr. Larkin, my daughter is prepared for the occasion in the natural way. She practices yoga and gets plenty of exercise, and ours is a completely organic diet. There's no need for complications. Don't you agree?
5: Well, not entirely.
8: I think you will after we've explained our views and our goals. But that can wait until after supper. I hope you like lamb stew, Mr. Larkin.
5: Yes, I do.
8: Well, ours is rather special, seasoned with herbs from our own little herb garden, as well as with certain juices of the cactus. Now, cactus, a remarkable plant. It even plays its part in what you might call our religious observances.
5: Well, Mrs. Hope, I don't know what part the cactus juices had in it, but that lamb stew had an uncommonly fine flavor.
7: Thank you.
6: My sister-in-law is a very talented woman.
7: And thank you, Rima. Oh, this is Mr. Larkin.
8: And this is my sister, Rima.
5: How do you do? Rima, that name...
6: From Hudson's The Green Mansions. Rima sang a great deal and lived in trees.
5: Oh, I think I remember.
8: Now our Rima lives in a sort of a cave.
7: Dear, how is Marcia?
6: She's doing all right, I think. Things are progressing very slowly, though. I almost wish we had arranged to have her moved to the hospital.
8: Oh, that's nonsense, Rima. Altogether against nature. You know perfectly well that taking Marcia to a hospital will go completely against the grain of our philosophy.
5: Mr. Hope, how would a doctor fit into that philosophy?
8: Not at all.
5: Not even if he were making a house call?
8: That would make no difference at all.
5: Oh, I just asked.
8: Mr. Larkin, it's our whole purpose to live as man was intended to live, in perfect harmony with nature. We've turned the clock back here at Last Hope because we believe that a return to the completely natural way of life is the last hope of mankind. Now, this little family group is the nucleus of a commune that may soon become a small village. But we must select our people with care. Those who wish to cling to any of the things of so-called civilization aren't qualified to live here.
5: Well, do you feel then that by growing and processing your own foods with natural seasoning...
8: And by making our own clothing, too. Our sheep yield wool as well as mutton.
5: Oh, by doing these things, you expect to enjoy better health?
8: More than better health. Peace of mind. The pace of change in society has become so dizzying that people are failing to cope with it. No sooner do we learn something or acquire something that it's obsolete. Do you realize that it's been possible for one man in a single lifetime to learn a trade and have it become obsolete, learn another and have the same thing happen, and even learn and lose a third means of livelihood because of job obsolescence?
5: Well, now, he'd have to make a series of unfortunate choices.
8: True, but it could have happened.
5: You know, you're speaking then of what Toffler calls future shock.
8: In part, yes. The human race is being moved along faster and faster. Nothing has permanence, not buildings, not countryside. Yesterday's country churchyard is today's traffic interchange. Not family ties. Not ethics or morals. There are no eternal truths. Man is confused, harried, frightened. No wonder we've become a planet full of neurotics.
5: And you hope to escape all this by establishing your retreat as a commune, as a last hope?
8: Yes. This, or something like it, is the last hope for mankind.
5: Now, Mr. Hope, you speak like an educated man.
8: Well, my appearance doesn't suggest it, but I have been the head of a department in a good-sized university.
5: You must have been a very useful person to society.
8: I like to think I was.
5: And now all of that has gone to waste.
8: Sir, if I can set the pattern for the salvation of mankind, nothing has gone to waste.
6: That's right. Mm. Right.
5: Well, friends, Rima, Anna, you know, I am immensely impressed with your sincerity. But, well, I'm also impressed with the fact that you are making a mistake. And Mr. Hope, what you just said puts it all in focus. You said, if I can set the pattern for the salvation of mankind.
8: Yes.
5: Well, honestly, don't you know that has already been done?
8: I wonder
7: what do you mean, Mr. Larkin, it's already been done?
5: Well, Mrs. Hope, this is Christmas Eve. As it happens, you people are expecting the birth of a child at any moment. Now, I can think of no better time to try to show you that the means of salvation for mankind already exists.
8: Larkin, if you're going to give me some rubbish about let's put Christ back in Christmas, forget it.
5: No danger, I won't do that. Christmas itself is not important. All the importance is in the Lord Jesus Christ.
1: In a moment, we'll continue with our story of Christmas Eve in a place called Last Hope. Now, though, here's Harry Saulnier, who is superintendent of Pacific Garden Mission, a 94-year-old Chicago landmark that has offered hope at last to countless thousands of homeless men, women, and children. Harry, this may be the most un-Christmassy story we've ever broadcast at this season, but we are praying that it will cut through sentiment to the Savior and that it will cut through indifference to touch human hearts.
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1: Address Pacific Garden Mission, Chicago, Illinois, 60605, and ask for Last Hope. 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In the Philippines, address Unshackled in care of the Pacific Mission, Post Office Box 1467, Manila. Now let's return to the story of Last Hope. For Henry Larkin, stranded by weather at the nucleus of a commune whose leader had withdrawn from civilization and turned his back on material progress, this was the strangest of Christmas Eves, but seemingly a very important one. He assumed the task of persuading these very determined people that theirs was not the true solution to the threat of future shock, and that they were some 2,000 years late with the effort to provide what they called the means of salvation for mankind.
10: Larkin, if you're going to give me some rubbish about let's put Christ back in Christmas, forget it.
5: No danger of that. You hear enough of it on the radio and from pulpits and newspapers.
6: We don't, Mr. Larkin. You forget that we have no radio or television. In fact, we have no electricity. We don't attend a church because we have no sympathy with organized religion. And we don't read the newspapers.
5: Don't you occasionally wonder what's going on in the world?
10: Oh, we know what's going on in a general way. More speed, more confusion.
7: More fear.
10: The details aren't important.
7: Mr. Larkin, do you remember something that Thomas Merton wrote about newspapers?
5: You mean the man who wrote Seven Story Mountain?
7: Yes, that's right.
5: Well, I can't recall about the newspapers.
7: Well, he wrote, I can't quote it exactly, but it was something like, have nothing to do with the world and its works. Don't listen to its broadcasts. Don't even read its newspapers.
5: Now, that's good monasticism, Mrs. Hope. And you people are certainly involved in more or less of a monastic way of life, but Are you sure it's the right way of life?
6: It keeps us free of the poisons of civilization and the confusions of modern life.
5: Well, that may be, but don't you people have anything to give to mankind? And if you do, how can you give it when you're living out here?
7: Oh, I think what we have to give mankind is peace.
10: Exactly, peace.
7: Do you remember the Grand Lama in Lost Horizon? He said that when the world came out of the ruins of itself and of its own making and wondered where its treasures were, they would be found in Shangri-La. Here, he said, in the Valley of the Blue Moon.
6: It's beautiful.
5: What treasures will the world find here?
10: Peace, Mr. Larkin. Peace of mind. Freedom from conflict and deadly competition. Freedom from false ambition.
5: Now, the monastic way of life may be all right for contemplatives, but the Christianity we find in the book of the Acts of the Apostles, the Christianity of the first century, was a Christianity of the street corner, of the marketplace. It went to the crowded crossroads of life and shouted aloud that the Lord has come and the Lord has risen. It tapped total strangers on the shoulder and said, God was in Christ, reconciling the world unto himself. It said, because he lives, we also shall live. Joy to the world wasn't a song. It was a news item to be shouted out.
10: Joy to the world? Is this the beginning of a little homily on let's recover the true spirit of Christmas?
5: Definitely not. The world really has not lost the spirit of Christmas. It has not forgotten the true meaning of the manger. It cannot have forgotten or lost what it never had or knew.
6: Why, Mr. Larkin, everyone knows about the manger at Bethlehem. It's such a pretty little story.
2: That's exactly what I mean. The world knows a pretty little story. But the real truth is that the birth of Christ, God entering the world in the form of a human infant, is so blindingly brilliant an event that the world has never really seen it. Or if we shift the metaphor to sound rather than to sight, the explosion was so great that the world hasn't really heard it.
10: I'm afraid the explosion that's on most people's minds is the one at Hiroshima. That one represents all the terrible ways that man has to destroy himself. Whether he does it in one tremendous blast or whimpers out by way of pollution and just plain nervous breakdown.
2: These things frighten you?
10: Well, I think they frighten all rational people.
7: They certainly frighten me.
10: All the people who know they're in a boat that's drifting into rapids, helpless, going faster all the time, and who begin to suspect that what lies ahead is something like Niagara Falls.
2: Why is it so frightening? What's the terrifying factor?
10: Helplessness. The knowledge that we're all in the boat together, that it doesn't really answer the helm, and that even if it did, not one of us really knows where and how to steer. We have no capable pilot, no real captain.
2: I was hoping you'd say something like that, because there is a capable pilot. There is a captain.
10: I know there are some old gospel songs like Christ will our pilot be, but I'm sure you're too sensible a man to base your thinking on that.
2: Well, Christ is not our pilot because the song says so. The song says so because he is. What is happening in the world today is certainly frightening, unless you happen to know and believe the Bible as the Word of God.
7: Mr. Larkin, I don't think I understand you.
10: I don't either.
2: Well, the Bible tells us that in the last days, many shall run to and fro, and knowledge shall increase. Now notice that it says knowledge, but it says nothing about wisdom. Has it occurred to you that the sudden upcurve of human knowledge is unnatural?
10: I don't follow you.
2: Well, for something like 6,000 years, man went his way on foot or animal back. He used wind power, muscle power, or water power to do his work. He rode or sailed on the sea. Technological progress was extremely slow. Possibly as many good techniques were forgotten as were learned. Then the whole thing exploded. An outside observer seeing the change would say, some external factor has been introduced.
10: What external factor?
2: I'll suggest Satan, for one. Now, it's perfectly in the pattern of things. What he offered to Eve was simply knowledge, the knowledge of good and evil. Now, in our time, Satan seems to be giving us technical knowledge. Why, we're like children with a new toy, but the toy may blow up and kill us.
10: It may indeed. But all the more reason to retreat from so-called civilization. What other course have we?
2: The unbeliever has no other course. But to those who have placed their trust in Christ, retreat is not necessary. Now, Paul wrote in his letter to the Romans, "For I am not ashamed of the gospel of Christ, for it is the power of God unto salvation to every one that believeth, to the Jew first, and also to the Greek. For therein is the righteousness of God revealed from faith to faith, as it is written, the just shall live by faith." Now, I believe that God's hand is not shortened. The one who was present at the creation is still present and still has the last word. And don't think simply of the babe of Bethlehem. This is sentimentally appealing, but that child grew into a man who said, "Before Abraham was, I am," out of whom the Bible says, "By him were all things made, and without him was not anything made that was made." You see, the birth of Christ is eternal evidence that God cared enough about the human condition of sin to give himself, to give his son to die in our place, and to rise from the grave that we also may live, provided all our trust is in him. Now also the Bible tells us that he is coming again, not as a child, but as a conqueror and lord and king.
1: After that, there was silence in the room. broken by the hurried arrival of the boy, Ernest.
6: Mom! Rima, you better come right away. Marcia says she's pretty sick.
7: Oh, please excuse us, Mr. Larkin. Yes, Rima, you come with me.
4: Yes, hurry, both of you, and let me know what's happening.
7: We will. Come on, Ernie.
4: You were saying, Mr. Larkin?
5: I was saying that when we place our trust in Christ, we can live in the world, but not be of it, not be taken in by its falseness. We can trust in the Lord for the future, knowing that He has purchased for us the gift of eternal life. Bluntly, we don't have to take the world as seriously as some because we know it is not eternal. We don't have to be as discouraged as some because we know that God is still God and that He knows the answers. Now, what we do take seriously is the responsibility for telling as many as possible that Jesus Christ came into the world to save sinners. Now, this is still the real good news of the Lord has come and the Lord is risen.
6: Gordon.
4: Yes, Rima.
6: We seem to have a real problem with Marcia. Now, one thing I know definitely is that we need a doctor.
4: Are you sure?
6: I'm positive, and I've had children of my own.
4: But the yoga, the exercises, the diet...
6: Don't change the fact that we're helpless.
5: Mr. Hope, there's something you ought to know.
4: Huh?
5: You've been calling me Mr. Larkin, and after some of the things you said at first about doctors, I didn't care to straighten you out.
4: What are you saying?
5: That I'm a doctor. I'm a member of the scientific establishment you seem to distrust. But I'm here when you need me. That's the important thing.
4: Then what are we waiting for? Rima, take Dr. Larkin to Marcia.
5: And on the first, bring me a basin of warm water and strong soap.
6: Right away, Doctor.
5: You've reconsidered your attitude toward my profession, I see. Now, not for my sake, but for yours. Do the same with your attitude toward the Lord. Future shock is for those who feel no confidence in the future. But we who trust in Christ don't know about tomorrow, but we know who holds tomorrow. That makes even so-called civilization endurable.
6: Come on, Doctor. You have work to do.
1: Well, that's the story of Last Hope. Really, of course, man's first and last hope is in Christ. It is He who says, I am Alpha and Omega, the beginning and the end, the first and the last. Do what you will with the tinsely sentiments of Christmas time. But do not fail to understand the claims of Him who says, I am the way, the truth, and the life. No man cometh to the Father but by me. To counsel with someone who is deeply concerned about you and who wants to help you to receive Christ, get in touch with Pacific Garden Mission, Chicago, Illinois, 60605. The telephone number in Chicago is 922-1462. In Europe, you may address Unshackled in care of Transworld Radio, Carolyn House, Croydon, England. In the Philippines, address Unshackled in care of the Pacific Mission, Post Office Box 1467, Manila. We hope that you'll write and let us know that you're hearing Unshackled, and write also to the station that carries the program and say thank you very much for Unshackled. Heard in this special story for Christmas were Sandra Gare, Rita Ascott, Herb Graham, and Jim Andelin. Unshackled is produced and transcribed by Pacific Garden Mission to show through true stories that if your life is empty, it can be filled to overflowing. If you need spiritual help now, you may call Pacific Garden Mission in Chicago at 922-1462.

0: Yeah. Look, I know just how big your problems can seem. I get that. But do you have any idea about how big your God is? Hi, I'm Bernie Diamond from ChristianityWorks.com. I'm watching the TV the other night, a documentary about the sun. They said that in each second, the sun produces more energy than a billion nuclear power plants could produce in a year. And it does that for each and every one of the 31.5 billion seconds in the year. Year after year. For who knows how long. And the sun, well, the sun's only one of a trillion stars that we know of in the universe. Quite modest, actually, in its size and power compared to the rest. So God says to his people, look, lift up your eyes. See, who created these? He who brings out their host and numbers them, calling them all by name, because he is great in strength, mighty in power, not a one is missing. Do you have any idea how big your God is? On a scale of 0 to 10, how much do you believe that God wants to bless you? 0, not at all. 3, a bit, I guess. 7, yeah, sure, I think God wants to bless me. Or 10, God wants to bless me beyond anything I can imagine. Come on, how would you rate God's desire to bless you on a scale of 0 to 10? Hi, I'm Bernie Diamond, and welcome to A Different Perspective as we continue our look at the blessings of God in your life. And please stay tuned, because in just a few minutes I'll be telling you how you can request your free copy of my latest booklet, God Wants to Bless You. Okay, so God doesn't want to turn you into a spoiled brat. We get that, right? Dear God, please give me the latest model of the BMW 7 Series in that nice deep midnight blue colour. That's a prayer that's unlikely to get much of a response out of God. And certainly when I talk about the blessing of God, that's not what I'm talking about either. But in scrubbing those self-indulgent desires from our prayer list, I think sometimes we scrub off the idea of all blessings, or at least the idea of abundant blessing, the sort of blessing that overflows out of us because we just can't contain it. The reason that I've called this series of messages God Wants to Bless You is because God wants to bless you. And no more so do we discover that than in the prayer of Jabez. Maybe you've read Bruce Wilkinson's book by that name. I only reread it again recently, and I realised that even though I'm someone who spends a lot of time in God's Word, I realised how easy it is to be drawn off track in our thinking and in our perception of what God means when he says, I want to bless you. I truly believe that if we can wrap our hearts around the truth of God's blessing for us, it'll completely change the way we understand God, the way we see ourselves, and the way we see the rest of the time that we have left here on this earth. So let me read to you, straight out of God's Word, the prayer that Jabez prayed to God. It comes from 1 Chronicles chapter 4, verses 9 and 10. Now Jabez was more honourable than his brothers, and his mother named him Jabez, saying, because I bore him in pain. And Jabez called on the God of Israel, saying, oh, that you would bless me indeed, and enlarge my territory, that you would be with me, and that you would keep me from evil, that I may cause no pain. So God granted him what he requested. Now, these two verses, 1 Chronicles chapter 4, verses 9 and 10, are buried deep inside 9 chapters of genealogy. Can you believe it? 9 chapters. I've read my Bible front to back and front to back and back to front and back to front on quite a number of occasions. But can I be honest with you? I lost it in these 9 chapters, really. I know that all Scripture is inspired by God. I know that all Scripture is useful for teaching and reproof and correction and for training in righteousness, 2 Timothy chapter 3, verse 16. I get that. But 9 chapters of genealogy? Give me a break. That is, until you stumble across Jabez's story in these 2 little verses. This dry list of names goes on for pages and pages and pages. And the only breather, the only diversion, the only bit of insight in all of that is the prayer of Jabez. In other words, God is saying to us that this Jabez fellow is meant to stand out head and shoulders above the other 500 plus names in the list. Now, he was not a great king, not a great prophet. He was, for all intents and purposes, a bog ordinary human being like you and me. That's the point. And yet he stands out head and shoulders above the rest. In fact, God very clearly tells us that he was more honourable than his brothers. Why? Was it because of the great start that he had in life? Is it? Well, no. We're told that his mother had a particularly difficult childbirth when it came time for Jabez to pop into this world. I obviously don't know how much it hurts to bring a child into this world, but in theory, I can tell you that every birth has pain associated with it. For the Bible to comment on this particular birth means that it must have been a tough one. So tough, so painful, in fact, that his mother gave him a name that means literally that he was a pain. I've tried to imagine what my life would have looked like if instead of calling me Bernie, my parents had given me a name, "You're a pain." "Hi, you're a pain. How are you going today?" Do you think that would have influenced his life badly in a culture where the meaning of your name was synonymous with who you are? You bet it would. The kid had a rotten start. But the Bible tells us that he was honoured above his brothers because he prayed a particular prayer, and the first part of that prayer was this: "Dear God, oh that you would bless me indeed." Now, in some of the contemporary Bible translations, they omit that word indeed, which is a mistake, and which is why I've used the New King James translation here. The short of it is that the tense of the original Hebrew word for bless me makes it emphatic. It's as though he underlined it and put three exclamation marks after it. So the sense of what Jabez is asking God is this: "Oh God, bless me a lot." That's the meaning. Have you ever asked that of God? Not a specific prayer for this or that, but an open prayer for God to choose the blessing, and whatever it looks like, whatever form it comes in and whenever it does come, that it would be a huge blessing, that you would be blessed indeed, that the blessing would be so big that your tiny mind simply can't comprehend it. Have you ever asked God for that sort of blessing? And if so, why not? Because the Bible tells us that because of this prayer, Jabez was honoured above all his brothers. And as a result of the prayer, verse 10, God granted him what he requested. This is a prayer that I pray often, almost every day of my life. Dear God, bless me a lot. Not the blessings that I choose, but the blessings that you want to choose, because I know that you're going to think of stuff that I would never, ever think of. I know that you're going to come up with blessings beyond anything I can ever hope for, dream, or imagine. How do I know that? Because in Ephesians chapter 3, verse 20, I'm told that God is the God who, by the power at work within us, is able to accomplish abundantly far more than we can ask for or imagine. And if that's the God he is, if he can and he wants to do stuff that we can't even imagine, why wouldn't we simply ask him to bless us the way he wants to bless us? Why wouldn't we leave the choice open to him? And if the Bible tells us that Jabez was honoured above all the others and that God gave him what he asked for, why wouldn't we ask for the same thing? It seems pretty obvious, doesn't it? And here's what happens when we do. God begins to move supernaturally in our lives. Despite and even through some of the tough things we're going through, God starts to make appointments for us. He starts to give us opportunities to take the blessing he's giving us, to let it flow through us into the lives of other people. A blessing is literally someone speaking well of you. In the New Testament, the Greek word for blessing is eulogia, from which we get the word eulogy. A blessing is God speaking well of you. But when God speaks, something amazing happens. The Bible tells us that God calls into existence things that do not yet exist. Romans chapter 4, verse 17. So when God blesses you, he speaks into your life and supernaturally makes things happen that don't yet exist and would otherwise never have happened. Sometimes he does that of his own accord. Dads are like that. As our father, his heart is to bless us. But as any father does, he longs for us to come to him and ask. He longs for us to humble ourselves and turn to him and ask for his blessing, his eulogia. He's calling into existence things that don't yet exist into our lives. Does that give you a different perspective on God's blessing? Does that make you want to get down on your knees right now and ask for his blessing? Does that make you want to pray this prayer at the start of every day? If it doesn't, I have absolutely no idea why. And here's the great thing, the totally fantastic thing. By leaving the decision up to God, it means that instead of asking for selfish things, we know that we're going to get God's good things. And you know what Jesus said? If you abide in me and my words abide in you, ask for whatever you wish and it will be done for you. John chapter 15 and verse 7. So then the only question is, what are you waiting for? God really does want to bless you. And What's required is a right understanding of God's blessing, a biblical understanding of God's blessing. And that's what my latest booklet, God Wants to Bless You, is all about. Just imagine that you discover how to lay hold of all the blessings that God has in store for you. I mean, just imagine. Do you think you could contain them all? Not on your life. That's why this booklet, it's called God Wants to Bless You, is available for a limited time as my free gift to you. 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Remember, God has some amazing blessings in store for you, and my passion is seeing you discover those blessings for yourself. I'm Bernie Diamond. Thanks so much for joining me. I'll catch you again, same time tomorrow, with a different perspective on God's blessing for your life.
1: This is a Love Language Minute with Dr. Gary Chapman. A listener writes, Gary, my long-term boyfriend keeps asking me why he should have to learn my love language, and can't I just learn to recognize how he shows his love? What should I tell him? I feel like if he really loved me, he would want to at least try.
2: I think you are exactly right. If he really loved you, he would be willing to learn to speak your love language. And the fact that he's not doing that raises a red flag that says you best slow down in this relationship. Maybe it's time to start looking in another direction, because someone who loves you will be motivated to learn to speak your love language.
1: Dr. Gary Chapman is the author of the best-selling book, The Five Love Languages. 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
3: Now, as gunshots echo across the windswept, snow-covered reaches of the wild Northwest, Quaker Puffed Wheat and Quaker Puffed Rice, the breakfast cereals shot from guns, present the challenge of the Yukon. It's Yukon King, swiftest and strongest lead dog of the Northwest, blazing the trail for Sergeant Preston of the Northwest Mounted Police in his relentless pursuit of lawbreakers.
4: One King, one Husky.
3: Gold. Gold discovered in the Yukon. 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
1: It was shortly after daybreak when the sound of a cracking whip split the air. Joey Scanlon was driving his dogs at a heartbreaking pace along the west side of Blue Nose Canyon.
0: Mush, you flea-bitten Malamutes! 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
1: Without shortening their strides, the dog team crossed the canyon bridge and kept going for another half mile until they reached a crude shack set well back from the trail.
0: Ho, ho there, ho, ho! Hey, Frank! Mud!
2: What the... Scanlon. Sam Hill's eating you, Joey.
3: You act like a starving wolf pack's at your heels.
0: It's worse than that.
2: Huh?
0: Boys, I got no time for talk. Here's the facts. I got the cash on my sled. I had to shoot a bank guard to make my getaway.
2: Did you kill him?
0: No, I got him in the arm.
3: Good. I don't want to get mixed up in any murders.
2: Did that guard get a good look at you?
0: I had a bandana tied over my face, but I didn't get away clean.
2: What do you mean?
0: A Mountie's after me.
3: A Mountie?
2: That's bad.
0: Mighty bad. It's Sergeant Preston and that dog of his.
3: Have all the cussed luck.
2: Your trail leads straight to us.
3: You jughead, now we'll be tied into the holdup.
0: Why shouldn't you be? You agreed to help me for a share of the loot.
2: But we didn't figure you'd leave a trail for Preston and his dog.
0: I never would have pulled a robbery if I'd known they were in town.
3: We've got to do something.
0: I'd get your axes and be quick about it.
2: You got an idea, Joey?
0: We'll tear down a bridge. As long as he can't cross it, I'm safe.
3: That's right. The bridge will stop him. Come on, Mark.
0: Now hurry, there's no time to lose. Preston's dogs are fast. I almost killed my team to get here ahead of him.
1: The blades of their axes descended again and again as Joey Scanlon, Mark Carey, and Frank Morris worked with frenzied haste.
0: It's going down.
2: As soon as I get this timber, she ought to go over.
3: Get ready to stand clear.
1: The bridge swayed dangerously as the supporting timbers weakened. And finally...
2: Get clear!
4: There she goes!
0: That does it, boys! Ready up!
2: Come on, Mark! All right.
1: As the bridge collapsed to the canyon floor, the three men scrambled to the safety of the trail.
3: That'll stop, Preston.
0: Come on, we'll get behind them rocks.
3: Yeah.
0: Hey, listen.
2: It sounds like a dog team.
3: It's coming this way fast.
0: That's Preston.
3: It's the idea of the rifle, Joey.
0: I'm taking no chances. There's a foot trail over there leading to the floor of the canyon. He can get down there and come up this side.
2: Put the rifle away. Preston can't take his dog sled down there.
0: There's no telling what Preston will do.
3: There he comes.
2: Yeah, I see him.
1: Hidden by big boulders, Frank Morris and Mark Carey

0: sure you did, for a share of the loot.
1: That's right. For valuable considerations, we stood ready to supply you with an alibi.
0: You're getting paid off handsome for that alibi. I run the risk, you get the dough.
1: That was the way we set it up. You were to take the risks. But things have sort of got out of hand.
0: What do you mean?
1: Me and Mott didn't figure on mixing in any murders. Least of all, the murder of a Mountie.
0: But then...
1: No muts, Joey. You're not smart enough to tie up with Mott and me.
0: Why, you dirt... What's this talk about smartness?
1: The folks in Margate know one man pulled that robbery.
2: Maybe they didn't see your face. But they sure know how big you are and what clothes you were wearing.
1: Preston and that dog followed you this far.
0: What about it? Preston, stop now.
1: Maybe. But if he is or not, that dog of his will know your scent. And Scanlon, he'll kill you.
0: Oh, no, he won't, because I'll get the dog first. And if you don't cut out your smart talk, Frank, I'll give you what I gave Preston.
2: I don't think so, Joey. There's two of us.
1: Huh? The bullet that hit Preston fits your rifle.
2: We're not taking any part of the blame for that shooting.
0: What are you getting at?
1: When you're found, Joey, the law will be satisfied.
0: When I'm... No, wait. Now, Frank, listen.
1: You're through, Joey. Like I said, me and Mark can't afford to mix with anybody as dumb as you are.
0: Hey, let go of me. Get away, Frank. Listen to me.
3: You're going over the edge.
0: No, no, listen, Frank. You can have all the cash. I'll turn every bit of it over to him.
3: Get it anyway,
0: no,
3: Joey.
0: No, don't.
2: Frank, push him over.
0: No, no, wait. No.
1: That does it.
2: Yep, throw his rifle after him.
1: Too bad he had to have an accident.
2: Yeah, downright shame. Hey, come on, Frank. Let's take your sled and get back to the shack.
1: When we get there, we're getting rid of these clothes.
2: Yeah, how come? What's wrong with him?
1: Preston's still on the other side of the canyon.
2: Yeah, no. I can see that big dog of his beside him.
1: I've heard about King. He's smart. Just by smelling around here, he might be able to figure out that you and me were standing here with Joey.
2: Yeah?
1: We're not taking any chances. We'll hide our clothes and the cash Joey brought from the bank.
2: Yeah, if you say so, Frank. It seems to me like a lot of unnecessary trouble. The dog can't talk.
1: What I hear, King don't have to.
2: What do we do about Preston?
1: If we get everything taken care of at the shack, we'll come back and take his body into town.
2: Yeah, that's good thinking, Frank. We can claim we just happened to find Preston on the trail.
1: Sure. Just two law-abiding prospectors trying to do our duty.
4: When Joey Scanlon's bullet hit him, its impact had knocked Sergeant Preston off his feet. As he hit the ground, he struck his head on a rock and had been completely unaware of what had happened on the opposite trail. He lay unconscious in the snow while the great dog King stood guard beside him. Finally, Sergeant Preston stirred.
5: My head. Must have hit my head, but... What happened, King? My arm seems to be numb. I can't support my weight on it. Oh, that rifle shot. The man we were trailing fired from the other side of the canyon. Must have hit my arm.
4: Sergeant Preston removed his heavy fur-lined parka, then, using his knife, slashed the blood-stained sleeve of his uniform and examined the bullet wound.
5: Got to stop the flow of blood.
4: Working clumsily with one hand, Preston made and applied a tourniquet to his left arm. Then he struggled into his parka. From time to time, fought against a growing sense of dizziness that threatened to sweep him into unconsciousness. He stood up, swaying slightly on his feet.
5: I gotta hold on to this tourniquet. Oh, can't drive the sled, fella. With the bridge down, we have to go back. Turn the dogs around, King. Go back to Margate. Understand, fella? You have to take over. Good boy, King. Good boy.
4: The great husky understood his master's command. His heart was heavy with concern as he turned the dogs around and hurried them along the back trail, looking back over his shoulder periodically at Sergeant Preston slumped in the sled. It was about half an hour after Preston's dogs had pulled him and his sled away from the scene of the ambush. Wearing different clothing, Frank Morris and Mark Carey returned to the canyon's edge. They were about to start down the narrow foot trail to cross to the far side of the ravine when Frank said...
1: Mark, hold it.
2: And what's wrong?
1: Monty's gone.
2: His dogs and sled are gone, too.
1: What do you make of it?
2: I don't know. We'd better go over there and study the tracks.
1: I guess you're right. Go ahead, you lead the way.
4: The two killers picked their way carefully down the steep side of the canyon to the floor below. Debris from the fallen

0: bridge lay scattered to their right as they reached the bottom.
1: Frank, look over to your left.
2: Yeah, I see him. Joey sure hasn't moved any.
1: He ain't likely to either.
0: Come on. When they reached the top of the west wall of the ravine, Frank and Mart paused briefly to catch their breath, then hurried to the place where Sergeant Preston had fallen. They studied the tracks for several minutes in silence. Then Mart said,
1: "Yeah, Joey hit him. You see a lot of blood here on the snow."
2: "Yeah. Looks like his sled was turned around and headed back to Margate."
1: "And with Preston in it. Did you think he saw us push Joey over the side of the canyon?"
2: "I don't think so.
1: If he did, we're up to our ears in trouble."
2: "Listen, Mart, I'll go back to the cabin and wait for you."
1: "Huh? What do you want me to do?"
2: "You follow Preston's tracks into town."
1: "It'll take me at least 2 hours to get there on foot."
2: "Preston won't be traveling very fast, so that doesn't matter."
1: "Yeah, he's lost a lot of blood. He might not get as far as town."
2: "That's what I'm thinking. Whatever's happened to him, you find out. See if you can get a line on how much he knows, then come back here and tell me."
1: "And what'll you be doing?"
2: "Making sure nobody makes off with the money sack we hid."
1: "Yeah, I get started right away. You, think I should say anything about the bridge being down?"
2: "Yeah. Yeah, make a big fuss about it. Tell everybody it's downright unhandy for us, and we'd sure like to know who chopped it down."
1: "Right.
2: Get back here as quick as you can, Mart. If Preston knows too much, we might have to finish what Joey started."
0: Neither King nor Sergeant Preston knew that a killer was on their trail. At the head of Preston's team of huskies, the great dog King knew just one thing. His master was depending on him. He had to get help for Preston as soon as possible. We'll continue our story in just a moment.

0: Hey, hold on there, partner. What goes on here?
1: Yippee! I'm a rootin' tootin' cowhand, that's what.
0: So I see. You look like one, too. Judging from that 10-gallon hat, chaps, boots, spurs and all. Oh, but look, mister. Just you put up those shooting irons of yours and calm down. Fellow ought to know better than to go around waving a pair of six-shooters.
1: Partner, you're right. Dead right. But say, these are just pea-shooters. For real excitement, let me tell you about the kind of gun that gives me a bigger kick than a longhorn Texas steer.
0: Oh?
1: Mister, I'm talking about a gun that's got them all beat. Partner, that's the gun that shoots Quaker puffed rice and Quaker puffed wheat.
0: Oh, you're telling me.
1: Yes, sir. Fellow with any zip and go to him needs to stow away a he-man breakfast.
0: Now you're talking. And Quaker puffed rice and Quaker puffed wheat fills the bill for you, huh?
1: Does it ever. Just pour on the old milk or cream, add your favorite fruit, and you know what?
0: What?
1: There's no beating this eating. That's what.
0: Well, sir, fellas and girls, that's a mighty good tip. So tomorrow morning, be sure to get the drop on a really swell-tasting breakfast. Eat Quaker puffed rice or Quaker puffed wheat. They're ready to serve breakfast cereals shot from guns. Yes, Quaker puffed rice and Quaker puffed wheat are shot from guns. Actually exploded up to 8 times normal size to make them crisp and tender. Bigger and better tasting. Important, too, wheat or rice shot from guns is good for you. Both delicious kinds furnish extra food values of restored natural grain amounts of vitamin B1, niacin, and iron. Man, oh man, don't miss out another day. Say to Mom, from now on, I want to eat Quaker puffed rice and Quaker puffed wheat.

0: Now to continue our story. When King led Sergeant Preston's dogs into the town of Margate and halted in front of Pete Clancy's trading post, friendly hands helped the wounded Mountie from his sled into the trading post. King knew the townsmen were friends, but he remained vigilant, watching every move the men made. Dr. Baxter, the town physician, examined and bandaged the Mountie's wound, then conferred briefly with Pete Clancy.
1: Well, rest is all he needs, Pete.
2: I'm doggone glad to hear that, Doc.
1: The bump on his head knocked him dizzy, but he'll be all right when he wakens.
2: I guess it'd take more than a bullet in the arm and a bump on the head to keep Preston down.
1: Is his dog going to stay in here with him?
2: Well, if it wasn't for him, Preston would still be on the trail. Yeah, we'd better let King alone.
1: Yeah. You said he was ambushed.
2: Yeah, trailing the critter to rob the bank this morning.
1: The thief must have been crazy to shoot a Mountie.
2: Well, crazy or not, Preston's off his trail now. We'll never get our cash back.
1: Well, keep him quiet, Pete.
2: Sure.
1: I'll pop in tomorrow.
0: When Sergeant Preston wakened, Pete Clancy had a big bowl of steaming broth ready for him.
3: The broth was very good, Pete.
2: Well, how about some more?
3: No, thanks. Anything new?
2: Well, a prospector came in from the Blue Nose Canyon. He said the bridge is down.
3: Is he still in town?
2: Nope. He had to get back to his partner with supplies. They live about half a mile from the canyon if you want to talk to them.
3: I do want to talk to them. Hand me my gun belt, Pete.
2: Your gun belt? What for?
3: King and I'll start after that bank robber again. May I have better luck this time.
2: Hey, now hold on. What about your arm?
3: As soon as the wound heals, it'll be as good as new.
2: But are you sure you feel well enough to travel?
3: Of course, Pete.
2: Well, you won't be able to cross the canyon.
3: We'll take Little Bear Pass through the hills and avoid crossing it.
2: Well, that'll be a longer trip. With one arm out of commission, it seems downright risky to go after that critter. Well, here's the gun belt.
3: Thanks.
2: He's already taken one shot at you. If he gets another chance, he'll make doggone sure he gets you. Here's your park.
3: Thanks, Pete.
2: Can you get that sore arm into the sleeve all right?
3: Yes, thanks. Come on, King. Bye, Pete. Thanks for everything.
0: Mark Carey had stayed in town long enough to learn what he could about Sergeant Preston and tell about the collapse of the bridge. Then he returned to the cabin not far from the edge of the canyon where he reported to Frank Morris.
4: Finding out about Preston was easy, Frank. The whole town was talking about it.
5: So he didn't see us push Joey over the edge of the canyon, huh?
4: No. He told the doc he figured he hit his head on a rock when he fell. When he got conscious, he got into his sled and his dog got him into town.
5: See, I told you King was plenty smart.
4: Yeah, you knew what you were talking about.
5: What you've told me, I guess we're all set.
4: It's the way it looks to me.
5: As soon as Preston's able to travel, he'll find Joey at the bottom of the canyon and figure the case is closed.
4: Hey, he might wonder why the cache isn't down there with Joey.
5: For all he knows, it's buried someplace. Only you'll never find out where.
4: You know, the best part of this is that nobody will ever suspect us.
5: We'll stay here a few days, split the cash two ways, then let folks know we're moving on to other diggings.
4: So why not get out now while we're in the clear?
5: That ties into the robbery for sure. Preston or somebody else would wonder why we left. We don't want anyone to figure we're running away, see?
4: I don't know. I think we ought to get out while we got the chance.
5: Preston's not dumb, Mart. To outsmart him, we've got to outguess him. You leave that part up to me.
0: When Sergeant Preston reached Blue Nose Canyon, he examined the timbers that had survived the collapse of the bridge.
3: An axe was used to weaken the bridge, King. I suppose the thief planned to stop us that way, and perhaps he got panicky, felt a bullet would stop us permanently.
0: As Sergeant Preston stood at the canyon's edge, looking at the debris on the floor below, he noticed something else.
3: King, there's a man down there. Come on, boy.
0: The Mountie and his dog cautiously made their way to the bottom of the ravine and hurried to the side of the man who lay on the ground.
3: He's dead, all right. Couldn't survive a fall like that. Yes, fella, I know. He fits the description of the bank robber. But I don't see anything of the cash he took. He'll still be on his sled. We'll have to track his dogs. Come on, boy. We'll need help to carry his body to the sled.
0: When Sergeant Preston reached the trail along the canyon's edge, he leaned momentarily against his sled. He saw a faint curl of smoke rising from behind a stand of timber.
3: That must be where the prospector lives, boy. Pete said his cabin is about a half mile from the canyon. Come on, King, I want to talk to him. Get the dogs out, boy. On, King! On!
0: When he heard the sound of an approaching dog team, Frank Morris looked out the window of the shack he shared with his partner.
6: Who's coming, Frank?
5: Hey, Mart, look. See that sled just coming from the trees?
4: Hey, it's Preston.
5: That's what I thought.
4: And King's with him.
5: King knows we had anything to do with a man who shot Preston. He'll kill us.
4: What's that Mountie coming here for?
5: Soon know why he's coming here.
4: You think he suspects something?
5: I don't know any more than you do.
4: Well, you better keep your gun handy, Frank.
5: I will. You go out the back way and get Joey's dogs out of sight.
4: Right. Now tie him up in the woods.
5: Get back here in the double. I might need help.
6: From what the folks in town said, I thought Preston would be laid up for a couple of days.
5: Well, he's not. Get that park on and get out of here.
6: Yeah, I'm on my way.
5: Go easy with that door.